0: And it's so important for Qatar to be there. So the base for the energy will continue for some time to come from oil. However, as the Gulf thinks how they're going to diversify away from the Strait of Hormuz, because that is a major issue, the world, and specifically Asia, will continue to decarbonize. And yes, I agree, it's going to take far longer than what politicians go out and talk about. Post-COVID, and I agree with Jan, many statements were made that they're going to decarbonize Europe, the US, Asia. It became an issue how fast they were going to decarbonize, and they quickly realized that they cannot. But the Asian countries have to think of alternative sources, and renewables has been the secret of the sauce. It has been producing reliable energy for many of these countries. So I think nothing remains the same. It is a big revolution for the world of energy.
1: Yeah, and certainly Asian countries especially are very reliant on this region for their energy needs. Guys, hit pause for a second on this conversation because I just want to set up our next topic, which is that the United Arab Emirates is leaving OPEC and OPEC Plus. It is the oil cartel's third largest producer. OPEC's membership has varied since its formation, but it's made up of a dozen major oil producers. Together, they influence global prices by setting production quotas. In 2016, the U.S. shale oil boom led to a steep drop in prices. To reassert influence, OPEC expanded its alliance to include producers like Russia in what's now known as OPEC Plus. But cracks have emerged. Qatar, Ecuador, and Angola have all left in recent years. The UAE is the latest, but it may not be the last. OPEC may be under further pressure as Latin America ups production. Analysts say almost half of the growth in global crude supply in the coming years is expected to come from Brazil, Guyana, Argentina, and Venezuela, which is also an OPEC member. And during the current crisis, it's the U.S., not OPEC, that stepped in to stabilize oil prices. It's done this by ramping up exports, releasing strategic reserves, and easing sanctions. John, we'll come back to you. And if I can, for this question about OPEC's influence, I just want to show you one more graphic about how much of the global oil production comes from OPEC plus countries. So if you go back to 2016, you'll see that it was 53%. Fast forward to 2024, it's down to 47%. Now we have the Strait of Hormuz closed, the UAE leaving the bloc, which may further erode that number. And I just wonder whether this is the beginning of the end, John, for OPEC plus's clout.
0: Well, for sure, it's a serious blow to OPEC. It's a structural blow because once, as you said, you have the third largest producer, which ultimately will become the second largest producer by 27, 28, if they continue at this pace, the UAE will be able to produce something around 6 million barrels from around 4.5 right now. Iraq is the second producer, but they don't have the money, nor is the politics in the right way to help them produce the rising expectations of their own government. So I think that it is a serious blow, and it could inject other countries with the thinking, such as Kazakhstan and Venezuela, which is now closer to the US system of thinking, that they will exit. Certainly, this is going to add supply, but certainly also the UAE is going its own way. They need to consider national interests, but the containment and on the supply side that Saudi Arabia exercised, and I would use again a very historic meeting in 2021 that the UAE and Saudi Arabia had an open public scuffle, which became embarrassing, especially for the UAE. And that was not really forgotten. But I want to also put the context of the difference and the exit between the larger political differences and rift that exists between the UAE and Saudi Arabia about regional politics, about foreign policy. And the UAE wants to really project that they are a big power and they are a regional power in the making. And they're clearly aligned with the US and Israel on that. So it is far larger, but much more consequential about the future of OPEC, which is going to have a hard time going forward.
1: Yeah, politics is certainly always a factor. And on that note, Jan, the United States is already the world's biggest producer of crude oil, the biggest exporter of crude oil, or producer, I should say. Since the war began, exports, I meant to

0: say they've hit a record level. The U.S. also can throw its weight around. Obviously, the dollar is the world's reserve currency. You also have U.S. sanctions on Russia and Iran, big oil producers, that they can tighten or loosen to kind of affect oil prices. And we've seen that recently. So I wonder, is the U.S. replacing OPEC in some ways in terms of the real power player in global energy markets?
1: Well, that's an interesting framing. And when you look back at the 1970s, of course, you know, that was a very different situation where the world really depended on OPEC much more than perhaps it does today. And the U.S. With the LNG export capacity and shale gas revolution that started actually not that long ago, the world has really changed fundamentally. What I would also say is, and this was in your piece, I think, at the beginning, the role of China in all of this, you know, can't be underestimated because, yes, of course, the U.S. Will pick up, you know, some of the oil and gas export and they will ramp up production. But at the same time, they're backtracking on clean energy. And China is doing exactly the opposite. You know, they are doubling down on renewables. So what would be very interesting to see in 20 years, you know, what does the world look then and which countries will be the energy powerhouses of the future? Will it be, you know, the U.S. Selling oil and gas to the world, or will it be China manufacturing technologies like batteries, renewables, solar panels, electric vehicles? I think that's a really interesting question. And right now, I think the U.S. is betting on a future that many other countries are not betting on. So it'll be interesting to see how it plays out.
0: Yeah. Also important to note that China's not entirely giving up on its own oil production. They're trying to boost oil production. They also have massive oil reserves in China as well. They seem to be very well positioned for this kind of a crisis. But Vandana, look, I wonder if maybe the shift is not between OPEC plus and everybody else. I wonder if the shift in terms of oil and energy and fossil fuels especially is maybe more geographic, because I'll just remind you of the stat that I just read. According to the consultancy Rystad, 44% of the growth in crude oil supply is going to come from four countries: Brazil, Guyana, Argentina, and Venezuela. Is that maybe where the big shift is going to come in the next couple of years?
2: I think when we talk about growth in terms of percentages, we need to be also mindful of looking at the base. So Guyana, yes, close to high single digits, double digits, Argentina, probably Brazil. But these are all relatively smaller producers. Guyana definitely not even reached 1 million barrels per day yet, right? So the base is very important. When you talk about the incremental supply globally meeting the incremental demand, which is in Asia, first of all, there's the distance. All of these countries in the Americas sit far away from Asia. In Asia, you're looking at price-sensitive countries which are very focused on where they can not just get reliable supply, but also with the lowest cost on freight, which is the Middle East for them. So in terms of diversification for Asia, absolutely. We're already seeing that a lot of countries in this region, especially India, doubling down on going all out to Brazil, to Mexico is declining, but of course, U.S., Canada to some extent, and they will in future look at Guyana and Argentina for incremental barrels as well. The question to my mind, Scott, is that as Asia continues to grow in its energy demand and oil demand, will these countries be enough to meet all of that incremental demand? The answer to that is no. The real incremental supply, both in terms of base and perhaps a smaller in terms of percentage, but definitely bigger in terms of base, is actually coming from the Middle Eastern countries.
0: I want to ask you guys about renewable energy, which has been expanding rapidly worldwide. The International Energy Agency says solar power alone met more than 25% of the world's new demand for energy in 2025. Renewables have also overtaken coal. In 2025, they accounted for 34% of global electricity generation, compared to coal's 33%. That's according to Ember, a research firm. In the past 12 months, wind power grew at twice the rate that coal usage fell, while solar grew at four times the rate. Even in the United States, where the federal government has become less supportive of renewables than before, more than 90% of planned new energy capacity is set to come from renewables this year. A big part of the rise in uptake is because it's getting cheaper. Capital and operating costs have dropped by around 90% since 2010. So, Jan, surely oil producers are going to try to boost production while they can, while the price is high, and they can capitalize on this. When the war in Ukraine started, the full-scale invasion in 2022 began, we saw a lot of countries kind of cutting corners on their plans for transformation to renewable energies and maybe going back to old faithful, oil, gas, coal, things like that. I wonder if you think that'll happen again this time.
1: I think it's not going to happen in quite the same way because the technologies have improved in terms of cost effectiveness and availability. So don't forget, over the last 4 years, the growth in global renewable energy manufacturing capacity has been ginormous. And also, when you look at electric vehicles and batteries, especially grid-connected batteries, very large batteries, that is, they can store cheap solar power, there has been a real boom, also in places with not a very supportive policy, simply because the economics are not starting to work. So high prices means that there's more incentive to buy these technologies. And we know from data from March, where we now have the first data coming in, that there has been a real surge in consumer demand for these technologies. And even countries like Pakistan that have not a long track record of deploying renewables, they have deployed renewables at a scale that is unthinkable. And now solar is the largest single source of electricity generation in Pakistan. That happened over the course of only a few years. They had almost zero solar 10 years ago, and now they have more than 20%. So these trends, I think we're just going to see more of in places that perhaps are not yet on the map when you think about the deployment of renewables. Even African countries where the cost of capital often were a very major barrier, you now see significant uptake there too. Ethiopia is one of the countries that is leading in electric vehicles. So I think we're going to see more of that. And I don't think this is the end of it yet.
0: Vandana, the head of the IEA gave an interview to The Guardian not long ago. And I just want to read you what he said, part of it at least. He said, countries' perception of risk and reliability will change. Governments will review their energy strategies. There will be a significant boost to renewables and nuclear power and a further shift toward a more electrified future. He's talking obviously about the current situation. Do you agree with his characterization?
2: Look, will the current crisis give another boost to countries' national efforts, even within the corporate sector, to pivot more aggressively towards low-carbon energies, towards renewables, even biofuels? Absolutely, yes. But again, I'm a big fan of keeping things in perspective. So if you look at the global energy basket as of today, about 80% is made up by oil, natural gas, and coal, fossil fuels. If we talk about double-digit growth in renewables, other low-carbon energy forms, fantastic. It's absolutely to be cheered. However, how long is it going to take for these technologies and these alternatives to grow from a small base? And the reason I continue to point that out is that in terms of policy direction, we need to be careful not to say, not to push for an end to investment, an end to consumption of oil and gas, because it's far easier said than done. As Jan mentioned, yes, prices are falling, solar panels and so on, but there's a huge question mark on to what extent these technologies can be scaled up. And at the end of the day, electricity use can only replace a certain amount of oil consumption, perhaps gasoline, and to some extent diesel. There's a lot of oil consumption. What about petrochemicals that cannot be replaced by power? So we need to keep all of these things in perspective. There have been phenomenal examples, China and Pakistan, as was being mentioned. It's not easily replicable. We know that. And at the end of the day, even just expanding your electric fleet in Asia is not really a decarbonization solution when 40 to 50% of the electricity generation in the region still comes from coal.
0: Yeah, still comes from non-renewable forms of energy. John, Vandana is skeptical of the shift. Are you similarly skeptical? And before you answer that, I just want to fill you in on a fascinating statistic that I came from, that I found. This is according to Rystad. So the six GCC countries plus Iraq will get 30% of their energy from renewables by 2030. I mean, even this Gulf region is getting in on the push toward renewables. But do you agree with Vandana that it's just not going to happen that quickly?
3: No, I think that it is happening. It's irreversible. The pace, we can disagree on the pace. Will it be 10 years, 20 years? But if you look back, there has been, structural changes, both in developed markets and developing markets, emerging economies. So I think that, it will happen. However, this is not going to happen overnight, and it's not going to happen by replacing immediately one for the other. Today, we are in need of 20 million barrels of oil. And before the crisis, let me remind everybody, we were in a situation where we thought we were oversupplied with oil, and oil was hovering between 65 and 70, discounting for the geopolitical things. So today, we are in need of anything between 13 to 15 million barrels. And you mentioned Guyana and Brazil, they're not going to match anything close to that. So we would need that. And also, it's very cost effective. Let me give you some examples, which I'm sure my colleagues know very well. Transportation fuels are all relying on hydrocarbons. We don't have a solution for the aviation industry. We might have a solution for electric vehicles, but shipping relies heavily on quite heavy crude, bunker fuel, that is. So we do need the base to come from hydrocarbons. Having said that, the world is not going to stay the same, and it's going to evolve into a renewable sector. And going back to your question, yes, I do believe that the Gulf's future is to be an energy hub by using both hydrocarbons and renewable sources, and they should be able to diversify, and more so they should be able, because they have plenty sun to come by, to use that as an export element, not just hydrocarbons, but exporting renewable energy to the neighborhood, to the Middle East, and even further afield. So I think very much so that we are in a transition phase, and we will continue. That has begun many years ago. Politicians do like to make statements all the time. Even in the UK, politicians are ready to say that diesel cars are going to be taken out by 2030. But this remains still to be a political statement rather than a reality.
0: All right. This has been a fantastic discussion, and I certainly appreciate all of your time today. That's Jan Rosenau, Professor of Energy and Climate Policy at the University of Oxford, Vandana Hari, CEO of Vanda Insights, and John Svakianakis, Chief Economist at Gulf Research Center. Thank you all again. And that is it for our show. You can get in touch with us on X. My handle is @ScottMcLean. And make sure to use the hashtag AJCTC when you do, or drop us an email. It's countingthecost@aljazeera.net. That's our address. And there's more for you online at aljazeera.com/CTC. That'll take you straight to our page, which has individual reports, links, and entire episodes for you to catch up on. And that is it for this edition of Counting the Cost. I'm Scott McLean from the whole team here in Doha. Thank you so much for watching. The news is next here on Al Jazeera.
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10: Who betrayed the table? 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For the third time during the talks we should be attacked? Who is talking about a greater country for itself? 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
11: Iran has been a huge supporter of terrorism over the years. 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
12: These exercises have been held with an increased frequency and scale, reflecting closer military ties between the US and South Korea.
13: Exactly 1 month since the martial law declaration, the political crisis it created shows no sign of easing.
12: It's called the Genbaku, or Atomic Bomb Dome, and it is the iconic memorial to the dropping of the first atomic bomb, 8:15 in the morning, 6th of August, 1945.

0: Hello, I'm Riley Carlson. This is Al Jazeera live from Doha with the latest developments out of the U.S., Iran, and Lebanon. Coming up.
1: They're not coming through with the kind of deal that we have to have, and we're going to get this thing done properly. We're not going to leave early and then have the problem arise in 3 more years.
0: Donald Trump says he's heard from Iranian negotiators and that he's not happy with what's being offered. Stuck in limbo, Washington warns shipping companies not to pay tolls to Iran as the Strait of Hormuz remains closed.
2: 1.1 million, that is the number of people the United Nations says are displaced in Lebanon. That's pushing 20% of the population, one in five. Israel has created a humanitarian disaster.
0: A ceasefire is in place in Lebanon, but a displacement crisis is stretching the state to its limits. And workers across Europe rally on May Day to highlight falling living standards. U.S. President Donald Trump says he's not satisfied with Iran's latest proposal for talks. Speaking at the White House, he said negotiators had asked for terms Washington cannot accept. Trump has also signaled that he will not seek congressional approval to continue the conflict, despite growing pressure from politicians. Our chief U.S. correspondent, Alan Fisher, reports from Washington, D.C.
3: A new proposal from the Iranians, the U.S. president says, it's not good enough.
1: So they want to make a deal, but I'm not satisfied with it, so we'll see what happens. Iran wants to make a deal because they have no military left.
3: Donald Trump says negotiations are continuing by phone. No return to Islamabad for the moment. That's only likely to happen if a deal is imminent. But the president says one problem is it's not clear who's in charge on the other side.
1: There's tremendous discord. They're having a tremendous problem getting along with each other in Iran. The leadership is very disjointed. It's got 2 to 3 groups, maybe 4. And it's a very disjointed leadership. And with that being said, they all want to make a deal, but they're all messed up.
3: One proposal that's been reported is that the United States will end the blockade of Iranian ports. The Strait of Hormuz will be reopened. There will be then concrete discussions on extending the ceasefire indefinitely. And then and only then would Iran talk about its nuclear weapon program. That is going to be a major obstacle for Donald Trump. He has made it clear Iran must commit to not having a nuclear weapon. Not now, not ever. Trump was asked if he would seek congressional approval to continue the war. Not needed, he insists. Asked if he would go in and blast the Iranians again if there is no deal, the president says it's an option, but he would prefer to make a deal. Alan Fisher, Al Jazeera, at the White House.
0: Mike Hanna is also at the White House, and he joins us now live. Mike, the president says he's not happy with this most recent offer from Iran, but are there any signs of progress happening here?
4: Well, no signs of progress whatsoever. You heard what the president said. You heard what my colleague reported in that piece. President Trump absolutely adamant that he has certain red lines, all of which we are not clear, but we do know the one red line is that Iran must commit to not reaching any form of nuclearized weapon status, and that is forever. That's not just a moratorium, which some had suggested. Iran has got to commit now to not developing a nuclear weapon now or in the future. But as to the other aspects of what he's waiting for from Iran, that's unclear because he hasn't publicly given his shopping list, so to speak. But we do know that nuclear issue is the most fundamental point for President Trump.
0: Okay, and Mike, we also know now that the U.S. is warning companies against paying tolls to transit through the Strait of Hormuz. Could the administration take action here, and what might that look like?
4: Well, the administration is threatening to impose sanctions on individuals or entities that attempt to get through the Strait of Hormuz by paying the Iranian toll, which the Iranians are demanding for free passage. So this is a serious threat because obviously Treasury does have the power to impose these sanctions on individuals or on entities. But what the US is suggesting is that it form a consortium of shipping companies, essentially called the Maritime Freedom Construct. Now, apparently, this is being set up by the State Department. It will be operated by Central Command, CENTCOM. And the idea is that ships wanting to get passage through the Strait of Hormuz liaise with the US Navy, get an escort through it, formalize it with the United States Navy, who would obviously vet each of these individual tankers before allowing them through. So this is what the solution is at the moment. It has all in its infancy, so to speak. State Department, as I said, will run this whole concept in conjunction with the Central Command. But it's a complicated process and one that would be difficult to see how quickly it can be established and how effectively it can operate.
0: Okay, that's Al Jazeera's Mike Hanna keeping us up to date on this live from the White House. Mike, thank you. Meanwhile, Iranian Supreme Leader Mojtaba Khamenei has issued a May Day statement saying Iran has demonstrated its remarkable military capabilities to the world. It also says Iran must disappoint and defeat its enemies economically and culturally. Khamenei has not been seen since he succeeded his father as Supreme Leader. Let's get the view from the Iranian capital now. Al Jazeera's Al-Migdad Al-Ruhaid reports from Tehran.
5: Iranian officials and different leadership here, level of leadership here, they are saying that we are in the same position and the same stance regarding the negotiation with the United States, and they are stating clearly that we have red lines. And if we speak about these red lines and the conditions to move forward with the negotiation, they are saying that we demand a declared end to this war in all fronts. And also, they are linking everything with the maritime issue. We know that the Strait of Hormuz, there is a new situation in the Strait of Hormuz. And also, they are saying that this is a new condition, a new era in the Strait of Hormuz. They are trying to say that we are consolidate our presence there, and we have a sovereignty and right to control this waterway, most strategic waterway, actually. And also, they are demanding guarantees for ending the war. They are saying that there is no trust between them and the United States, and there is a deep mistrust over the past negotiations. And they are saying that we actually, they are saying that we actually have been attacked for more than in less than a year for two times. So the Iranian officials, especially when it comes to diplomat and the top diplomat Abbas Araghchi, conveying his message to the counterparty in the region, is starting from Pakistan, Oman, and also to the Russia. And right now he was engaging with the different counterparts in the region. So the message from the Iranian official have been the same, has been the same in stance, same positions, and linking everything to move forward with easing the pressure from the United States and lifting the blockade from the Iranian ports. And also they are saying, let's separate the approach for solving this problem, and let the nuclear file and other sticking point later on, and let's negotiate with the consequences of war. And this, it seems like Donald Trump is not happy with this deal, and they are trying to pushing them and to make another pressure on the Iranian. But they are saying we are open to negotiate, and at the same time we are we have a red line, we have a condition. Al-Miqdad Al-Ruhaid, Iranian capital, Tehran.
0: A series of Israeli strikes have killed at least 12 people in southern Lebanon. Drones and warplanes struck several towns. Israel's army has been carrying out attacks despite a ceasefire announced 2 weeks ago. The health ministry says the strikes have killed more than 2,600 people since March. Israel's military offensive in Lebanon has forced more than a million people from their homes. That's nearly one in five people in the entire population. And humanitarian organizations warn the worst could still be to come. Rory Challens reports from Beirut.
6: It was before dawn 2 months ago when Israel began bombing Eid al-Bazi's town. He got in his car and left Bint Jebel.
7: I don't care how tough you are, you're going to be scared. You're hearing the bombs going off and the rockets coming.
6: Ayid's home and much of Bint Jebel are gone. Israel demolished it, along with other border towns and villages, inside the depopulated military zone it is occupying in southern Lebanon.
7: Everything I worked for is gone. All my savings is gone. Now I'm living in this school as a refugee, waiting for a meal to come once a day.
6: Ayid now lives with 2,000 other displaced people at this Beirut college, now a makeshift shelter. Charities and NGOs provide basic food, but shelters in schools and sports halls are full. Other people are forced to live on the streets. The UN has the number of displaced in Lebanon at about 20% of the population. One in five. Israel has created a humanitarian disaster and an extraordinary burden on an already weakened Lebanese state. Representatives from the International Federation of Red Cross and Red Crescent Societies have just got back from a trip to the south. Its Under Secretary General told me this acute crisis is storing up potentially bigger problems ahead.
8: The amount of people who have lost their own livelihood is so big that we will be able to see the real impact like 6 months from now. 12 months from now. And there is when you are going to see how the instability will happen in any country.
6: Ayid's wish is to leave.
7: Hopefully the international community are going to open the refugee status for us to travel. Because we lost everything.
6: He says he sees no future for himself in Lebanon. Rory Challens, Al Jazeera, Beirut.
0: The Israeli army has issued evacuation warnings for 15 villages in southern Lebanon. Obeid Ohito is in the southern city of Tyre.
9: Another deadly day in Lebanon. On Friday, at least a half a dozen attacks around the southern parts of the country, targeting different kinds of infrastructure, buildings. Women and children were also killed and injured in those attacks. For Hezbollah, they carried out 9 military operations targeting Israeli troops within Lebanese territory, as well as carrying out some attacks across the blue line into northern Israel. The situation here, despite an ongoing ceasefire, remains quite tense. This evening, we've heard intermittent explosions for the last several hours, and this is a huge risk for people who have returned. Tens of thousands of Lebanese people who were displaced from their homes are now back in southern Lebanon, facing this very difficult reality that the war isn't over, the violence is ongoing, and they may be a potential target in this exchange of fire that continues between Hezbollah and Israel. Politicians are now also, including Nabih Birri, the Speaker of Parliament, saying that talks with Israel are irrelevant if these kinds of attacks are going to continue. Obeid Ohito, Al Jazeera, southern Lebanon.
0: Let's head to Amman now and bring in Jack Barton, who joins us live from the Jordanian capital with reactions from Israel. So, Jack, as Obeid was telling us, they're reporting that there are still ongoing attacks across south Lebanon despite this ceasefire. What are you learning about what the Israeli strategy is here?
10: Well, the head of the Israeli military, Ayaz Samir, is this week saying in southern Lebanon, effectively, there is no ceasefire, but they are still trying to abide by it for the rest of the country. But Prime Minister Benjamin Netanyahu coming under intense pressure from all quarters now to abandon the ceasefire. The majority of the Israeli public are against it. The opposition is against the ceasefire. And all week, the army has been saying they are ready to re-engage, to broaden the conflict if they get the green light. And on Friday, senior officers telling multiple Israeli media outlets that they were frustrated. They believe the ceasefire was causing harm for Israeli

0: soldiers who we're seeing daily injuries now from these first-person view fiber optic cable drones increasingly used by Hezbollah. And the army says unless they can attack deep into Lebanon to try and particularly to target the production facilities of these drones, that they don't really have a defense for them at the moment. So they need to broaden the campaign to do that. Benjamin Netanyahu, though, knows he is walking a tightrope with this one. Despite all of that pressure, if he were to abandon it, it would definitely raise the ire of U.S. President Donald Trump, who, given his remarks over the past few days, is clearly weighing whether or not to abandon the ceasefire with Iran. But he has been putting a lot of pressure on Israel to keep the ceasefire with Lebanon in place.
1: Okay, Al Jazeera's Jack Barton reporting live for us from Amman, Jordan. Jack, thank you. The United Nations Refugee Agency is warning of growing global ripple effects from the war in Iran. UNHCR says continued disruption in the Strait of Hormuz is severely straining global supply chains and delaying aid deliveries worldwide.
2: The Middle East crisis has generated far-reaching ripple effects well beyond the region, with growing consequences for global humanitarian supply chains and the delivery of aid. Spikes in transport costs and freight disruptions are forcing UNHCR, the UN Refugee Agency, to adapt its delivery strategy. Heightened insecurity and instability around key Gulf routes, including the Strait of Hormuz, are driving up prices of basic goods and delaying the delivery of critical UNHCR supplies.
1: U.S. Defense Secretary Pete Hegseth has ordered the withdrawal of 5,000 troops from Germany. The move comes in the middle of a growing rift between President Donald Trump and Europe over the Iran war. Trump had threatened a drawdown earlier this week after sparring with German Chancellor Friedrich Merz, who said, quote, the Iranians were humiliating the U.S. The withdrawal is expected to take 6 to 12 months. Armed groups have taken control of a major military base in the town of Tessalit in northeastern Mali. Government and Russian troops have withdrawn from the base near the Algerian border. Both the facility and a nearby airport are used as logistic hubs for the military. The attack comes a week after Al-Qaeda-linked armed groups and Tuareg rebels joined forces to attack bases across the country. They seized an important town in the north and declared a siege of the capital, calling on Malians to rise up against the government. Russia's Africa Corps forces based in Mali are warning that rebels and fighters are regrouping after last week's coordinated attacks. The paramilitary group says that while the situation is difficult, it will remain in the country to support the army. Africa Corps says its forces have carried out strikes targeting fighters' positions. President Donald Trump says he's raising tariffs on European cars to 25%. The U.S. president is accusing the EU of not complying with a trade deal agreed to last year. The chair of the European Parliament's International Trade Committee says the move is unacceptable. Dominic Cain reports from Berlin.
3: In opting to raise tariffs on vehicles, cars, trucks made in the European Union, President Donald Trump is hitting the Europeans where it hurts. None more so than the Germans, because transatlantic trade in this sector is worth tens of billions of dollars annually. Car makers like Mercedes here, well, they export a great deal of vehicles to the United States, and tariffs on those vehicles, on these companies, will really hurt. Of course, the president says that cars that these companies like these make wholly in the United States will not be affected. But still, that means that millions of vehicles that are made in the European Union, are made in Germany, will be affected. The European reaction, well, so far, the chair of an important committee in the European Parliament has said this is not a way for partners to treat each other in terms of trade deals. He said, this is Bernd Lange, the chair of the relevant commission in the European Parliament, he said that the Europeans must now consider what they do in response. And that is a serious question. There is what the European Union has called its trade bazooka, a way of replying tit for tat, as it were, to the raising of tariffs, but they tried to avoid using that. The question they will be contemplating over this weekend, which is a holiday weekend in much of the EU, what should they do next? Do they want to respond in kind, or do they want to do something which will give them pause, which will allow some sort of pause to come in? We shall see over the course of the next few days, with the reality that President Trump says this will happen next week. Dominic Kane, Al Jazeera, Berlin.
1: Workers across Europe are rallying on May Day to highlight falling living standards, partly due to high energy costs linked to the wars in Ukraine and Iran. But many were also protesting against the erosion of workers' rights. John Syropoulos reports from Athens.
4: May Day is a reminder of past struggles to establish the 8-hour workday and a living wage. In Europe this year, many marching on International Workers' Day say they feel they have to fight for basic rights all over again, as energy inflation from wars in Iran and Ukraine pushes up prices. And inflation is affecting people on either end of the labour market as well.
5: When beef is 21, 22 or 23 US dollars a kilo, when feta, which is a traditional Greek product, has doubled in price, things are getting difficult.
6: The labour market is a jungle, and we young people are entering it under much worse conditions than previous generations. That's why we're here on May Day, to claim all the things that are being taken from us. I want to get my degree and work, and Greece is denying me these things.
7: After a decade-long debt crisis, the Greeks are seeing their living standards in free fall. The COVID-19 pandemic, followed by the Ukraine war, created inflation, which in many cases overtook their pay increases. And now the Iran war is raising energy prices even more, leading many in Europe to feel they are in a never-ending battle for survival.
4: It's the same story in France, where protesters said wages are not keeping pace with prices and poverty is rising. They demanded a greater role for unions in setting wages. And in Madrid, marchers rallied under the banner Rights, Not Trenches, calling for less money to be spent on defence and more on education and housing. In Greece, where living standards have now slipped below those of nearly every other European Union member, the problem isn't just war and energy costs, but the Conservative government's decision not to pursue collective wage bargaining between employers and unions. By EU law, collective bargaining agreements are supposed to apply to at least 80% of workers, but in Greece they cover fewer than 20%. These activists see securing the return of those agreements as part of their struggle. John Syropoulos, Al Jazeera, Athens.
1: The U.S. president says the White House has made a final proposal to try to rescue bankrupt carrier Spirit Airlines. But officials say the budget airline is preparing to shut down operations this weekend if talks with creditors fail. That's after a reported $500 million bailout deal fell apart. The administration has been weighing intervention as soaring jet fuel prices linked to the Iran war deepen the airline's crisis. The Association of Flight Attendants warns that a shutdown could put nearly 20,000 jobs at risk and leave rival airlines scrambling to accommodate stranded passengers. The historic trade deal between the European Union and the South American Mercosur trade bloc has provisionally come into effect. The deal creates one of the world's biggest free trade zones after 25 years of negotiations. Coffee producers are some of those that are hoping the deal will be good for business. Monica Yanakiev has more from Coffee Valley in Brazil's Rio de Janeiro state.
8: This plantation was built in the 1800s when Brazil became a leading coffee producer. At one point, 40% of the world's coffee came from this valley, much of it picked by enslaved African people. Production here stopped after slavery was abolished, only resuming 8 years ago when the estate was restored, its slave quarters now a museum.
9: Brazil produces one of every three cups of coffee worldwide, but since it mainly exports raw beans like these, the biggest profits from roasting, processing, and branding are made in other countries.
8: Coffee producers say they are hoping this may change as the trade agreement between the European Union and Mercosur comes into effect, with 27 EU members on one side and Brazil, Argentina, Paraguay, and Uruguay on the other.
10: Hoje, o maior exportador de café do mundo é a Alemanha.
11: Today, one of the largest exporters of processed coffee is Germany. It buys green coffee beans from Brazil and other producers to be roasted and re-exported to the European market.
8: Europe imposes no tariff on the raw beans it imports from Brazil, but roasted beans are taxed at 7.5% and soluble, known as instant coffee, at 9%. These tariffs are expected to be eliminated over the next 4 years, which could better position Brazil to export those products.
12: The EU is our second largest market, responsible for 20% of all soluble coffee we sell abroad. Starting May the 1st, the tariffs they impose on our exports will be reduced by 1.8% every year until they are zeroed. That'll make us more competitive and should attract more investments.
8: Farms like this one in Brazil's Coffee Valley say they could also benefit from the agreement because it brings stability to the industry, especially after U.S. President Donald Trump threatened to impose 50% tariffs on all imports from Brazil. But Brazilian coffee producers are also aware that they will have to meet higher standards, especially environmental ones, if they want to secure access to European markets. Monica Yanakiev, Al Jazeera, Coffee Valley, Brazil.
1: They are one of New Zealand's national symbols, but have long been endangered. Now, the kiwi, a flightless nocturnal bird, has returned to the capital, Wellington, after a 150-year absence. And it's all thanks to a citizen-led campaign. Perry Wilton reports.
13: The people of Aotearoa, New Zealand, might call themselves Kiwis, but these are the first real kiwi to set foot in the country's parliament.
14: This is the first time that kiwi have been able to come into Te Whare Paremata. And I wanted to acknowledge the Speaker, Jerry Brownlee, for endorsing and permitting and encouraging this occasion. Absolutely fantastic.
13: They're nocturnal, but the bright lights on these birds highlight a major conservation success story. While kiwi are the national bird, they're among New Zealand's most endangered species. They are featured in books, logos, and advertisements, but few people in Wellington have ever seen one in the wild. For more than a century, they were extinct in the capital until conservationists started reintroducing them.
15: It's the mission to restore our icon, our taonga, treasure, to the hills of our capital city, Wellington. It's nearly a decade old. Kiwi have been extinct on those hills for around 150 years. They're now back, and they're not just back, but they're thriving.
13: This celebration was held for these seven birds, who bring the number of kiwi returned to Wellington to 250. The Capital Kiwi Project is one of many community-led efforts to bring New Zealand's native birds back from the brink of extinction. The government estimates 80% of its bird species are currently threatened or at risk.
15: We decided as Wellingtonians that that wasn't right and they deserve to be brought back home, so we got on with it.
13: While it's thought 12 million kiwi lived in New Zealand before humans, there are only about 70,000 left, the population dropping 2% each year. A lot of pressure for these little birds to turn the trend around and boost the number of kiwi in New Zealand's capital. Perry Wilton, Al Jazeera.
1: 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That's up next. Stay with us here on Al Jazeera.
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26: Pakistan opens land trade routes to Iran, allowing the transit of goods. It's a much-needed reprieve for both economies, but does it undercut Washington's pressure campaign on Tehran, and how will it impact the Islamabad-mediated talks to end the war? This is Inside Story.

0: Hello there, I'm James Bayes. A tense ceasefire between the US and Iran is holding, but talks to end the war have stalled. Pakistan is trying to bring the two parties back to the negotiating table, and Iran has submitted a new proposal. Both sides are restricting traffic in the Strait of Hormuz and nearby waters, which has triggered a global economic crisis. Pakistan is among the country's worst hit. Now it's opening six land trade routes to facilitate the transfer of goods to Iran. That could bring some relief, but it won't make a difference to the bigger problem of energy shortages worldwide. Is this just an attempt to convince Iran to restart negotiations? And how will it impact the talks? We'll discuss these issues with our panel of guests in just a moment. But first, this report from Ferdia Carr.
1: With talks between Iran and the United States stalled, the waters of the Strait of Hormuz have been effectively impassable for 2 months. Iran's restrictions on shipping are largely preventing Gulf countries from getting oil or gas out or goods in. And since early April, the US has blockaded Iranian ports, severely impacting what was a reliable source of income for one of the most sanctioned countries in the world. The blockade has cut off Iran from a range of imported goods and forced container ships to reroute. Many are now docked in Pakistan. This week, Pakistan said it would open six land corridors from its ports to enable the transfer of Iran-bound goods. The announcement followed a visit by Iranian Foreign Minister Abbas Araghchi. The agreement enables Pakistan to generate revenue for its economy, which has been taking strain during the regional conflict. But the route bypasses, in part, the US blockade on Iran's ports. And comes as Islamabad has positioned itself as a mediator in talks between the US and Iran to end the war. Pakistan's transit scheme is designed to transport general goods and could not feasibly be used to move Iranian oil, which is internationally sanctioned. It's unlikely to have an impact on Iran's ability to sell energy products, but it could provide some reprieve for its war-ravaged economy. And while reaction from Washington has been muted, some analysts warn the US could see Pakistan's move as undermining its maximum pressure campaign on Iran, which President Donald Trump insists is working.
2: Iran can't let Iran have a nuclear weapon, and their economy is crashing. The blockade is incredible. The power of the blockade is incredible. They're not getting any money from oil. And hopefully it can be worked out very soon.
1: Tehran has ruled out direct negotiations while the blockade remains in place. While the US is demanding Iran abandon its entire nuclear development program, Pakistan must mediate that impasse while maintaining ties with both its most powerful ally and one of its largest neighbors. Ferdia Carr, Al Jazeera for Inside Story.
0: A lot going on, but is any of it actually moving us in a forward direction? Let's discuss this today with our guests who are joining us. From Istanbul, Senator Mushahid Hussein Sayed, a defence and foreign policy specialist. He's also a former Pakistani information and culture minister. Setara Siddiqui is in Isfahan, Iran. She's an assistant professor at the University of Tehran who specialises in US-Iran

0: relations. And in Heidelberg in Germany, Ross Harrison, a senior fellow at the Middle East Institute in Washington, D.C. He's author of Decoding Iran's Foreign Policy, Strategic Interests, Power and Influence. Hello and welcome to you all. If I can start with you, Senator Mushahid Hussein. Let's start with this order that came through from the Ministry of Commerce of Pakistan. I'm reading it here, the transit of goods through territory of Pakistan order. Why did Pakistan decide to do this?
1: Well, Pakistan is a stakeholder in the region, and Pakistan is a very close friend of Iran, which is a brotherly Muslim neighbor with a 900 kilometers long border. So it's also a gesture of goodwill towards Iran because they needed this economic lifeline. It's also good for Pakistan. It gives us access to Central Asia and West Asia via Iran. It gives Iran access to the Arabian Sea via the Pakistani ports of Karachi and Gwadar. And it also activates the Gwadar port, which has been there. And we don't have to go through Afghanistan anymore to reach Central Asia, as was the case in the past. So I would say it's win-win for all concerned. And it's certainly a friendly gesture. It's not negative or hostile towards any country.
0: But it was announced with no fanfare at all, Senator. And it was announced straight after the Iranian foreign minister, Abbas Araghchi, was in Islamabad for talks. What does Iran get out of this?
2: So the two nations have been friends for a very long time, and there is a lot of common cultural and historical shared grounds between the two. And this came because Pakistan wanted to show its willingness to cooperate with Iran more than before, as part of also mediating between Iran and the United States, but also for Pakistan and Iran to act as sovereign nations and give a message to the United States that they will not allow the United States to continue dictating what the nations in the region have to do. Iran is using these corridors and the opportunity that Pakistan is offering the country in order to partially, at least, make up for the blockade that the United States has imposed on Iran. And Iran has previously also worked with other nations in the region and outside to minimize the impact of the cruel sanctions that the United States have imposed on the nation. And I see this as another attempt between the two countries to build up more opportunities of bilateral relations that benefit the two nations, but also as a way to minimize the impact of sanctions and the blockade on Iran.
0: Ross, you've heard Setera and Mushahid both talk about the friendly relations between Pakistan and Iran. How will this be seen in Washington? Because Washington has got now its own blockade of the Strait of Hormuz. It's pursuing a pressure campaign, a sanctions campaign. Will it be happy with this?
3: Well, James, it's hard to know because we haven't seen much coming out of Washington at this juncture. Listen, the words that are coming out of the White House suggest maximum blockade and applying maximum pressure on the Islamic Republic on the assumption that the Islamic Republic will capitulate at some point in time. So my sense is that generally, given that the lack of nuance that we typically see coming out of this White House, that it will not be perceived as positively. But in some ways, if in fact the White House is looking for some way to end this conflict and understands that Iran may not capitulate, regardless of how much economic pressure is put upon it, that maybe not commenting or at least not overreacting could send a signal to the Iranians that that the United States is trying to allow Iran or to allow give a certain amount of space for Iran to develop some kind of an off-ramp and perhaps be an early, very early, an indeterminate signal of some kind of escalation, de-escalation.
0: Mushahid, how do you think, given that this happened behind the scenes, do you think that the US was given a heads up about this by Pakistan before it

0: did it and that Pakistan is trying to use this as a carrot. We now are hearing that there is some sort of new Iranian proposal.
1: Well, Pakistan has been trying to act as an honest broker between Washington and Tehran, and we are very grateful that both countries, Iran, the Islamic Republic of Iran, and the United States of America have reposed confidence in Pakistan

0: permission to do what is in our sovereign right. And with Iran, as was rightly mentioned, we have a long-standing track record of a great close rapport. And this was the need of the hour. And let's be also very clear that we are trying to help Mr. Trump come out of this Iran quagmire, which is a war of his own choice, which was his monumental miscalculation at the behest of Netanyahu. And I think that he realizes that if anybody can get him an off-ramp, it's Pakistan through our good offices with Iran as well. So I think that we are inching forward. And remember, Trump is working on a certain deadline because in 2 weeks' time, he has to be in Beijing on 14th of May. And I think he'd like to wrap it up before that. And that's also a consideration. So given the regional context, given the ground realities, it's become an unwinnable war without end. And Pakistan is the only game in town for the negotiations. So I think that Pakistan has that kind of leverage. And Pakistan has used that leverage to a positive advantage. And it's a plus for peace, I would say, in the short term.
1: Setera, this comes at a time... Yes, we've heard that there might be some new Iranian proposal, but a time when we've had pretty tough talk still coming from both sides, including from where you are in Iran. The Supreme Leader, Mujtaba Khamenei, a written statement, we still haven't seen him, there are some still that doubt whether he's alive, but he has said that foreigners have no place in the region, and particularly in the Gulf, except at the bottom of its waters. Tough talking.
2: Well, Iran has made it clear several times, and various officials have made it clear that Iran is not going to negotiate with the United States directly or indirectly at gunpoint. As long as there is a coercive rhetoric coming from Washington, and as long as Washington keeps thinking that by imposing a blockade or bombing Iranian territories, they can get Iran to come to the table, Iran will send the same message that this is not going to happen. When Iran and the U.S. decided to talk in Pakistan, Iran, as a goodwill gesture, opened the Strait of Hormuz, but soon, within a few hours, the conditions and the articles of the ceasefire were violated, and Iran imposed or restarted exercising its leverage over the Strait of Hormuz. So Iran continues to do that. And I think with what we have observed over the past almost 2 months, the war that Iran was imposed on Iran by the United States and the Israeli regime, the response got the entire region into this conflict. And it has become very clear that U.S. bases in the region do not shield the family monarchies in the region. On the other hand, they import more conflict and more chaos to the region. And it is to the benefit of the nations in the region to act as sovereign nations and be the only decision makers of what should happen in the Persian Gulf and in West Asia in general, rather than allowing a hegemon and imperialist power to dictate to them what to do and which countries to engage with. So the message is very clear. Iran is not going to negotiate at gunpoint. And Iran has made it clear that it will be costly for the United States to maintain its hegemonic presence in the region and bring about chaos and conflict to the regional countries.
1: Ross, we have tough talk coming from Washington as well. Secretary Pete Hegseth heads what they call the administration, the Department of War. He said recently, we see ourselves as part of this negotiation as well. We negotiate with bombs. And we hear that President Trump has recently been presented with new military options for a short and powerful new wave of strikes. Why are they reconsidering opening the military campaign? Is it just because they don't have any other ideas?
3: Well, I'm not sure it's so much the lack of ideas. I think at this point, they haven't given up on the basic set of assumptions about Iranian behavior and how Iran will respond. Remember, from the very, very beginning, the idea of this war is that it would last 4 or 5 days and that Iran would either collapse or completely capitulate. And neither of those things have happened. And I think what we're seeing is basically the same approach.

0: which is not necessarily to engage politically, not necessarily to negotiate. But when they do sit down and negotiate, apparently they're basically giving ultimatums. And I think one of the things that's important to remember, James, is that, you know, like Karl von Clausewitz, the old Prussian strategist, said, war is a continuation of politics by other means. And in many ways, in this administration, they've been following war is the elimination of politics by military means. So I think they're really trying to get the Iranians, keep pushing in some way to get the Iranians to capitulate and to get their whatever political objectives they have, whatever political objectives the U.S. has, achieve them through using only military means. And any kind of negotiations that would ensue from that would basically be some kind of capitulation or some kind of complete submission. And knowing a lot about Iran, that's unlikely to happen in any situation.
1: Staying with you, though, Ross, the clock is ticking, is it not? We had the day pass, which was the 60th day under the War Powers Resolution of 1973, which is when they're supposed to get authorization from Congress. But the more important clock is the global economic clock and how it affects the US and the electoral clock.
0: Yeah, of course. And I think one of the strategies the Iranians have followed is to try to put pressure on the United States and particularly on Donald Trump using the clock in the sense that the midterm elections are several months away. But any kind of damage, further damage to the U.S. economy or the global economy will have some kind of a hangover effect going into the midterm elections. And I think it's an attempt to get the voters that voted for this administration to put pressure and show dissatisfaction, and also to inflict enough pain on the global economy and on the U.S. allies in the region to act as a deterrent. That's one of the things I think this government in Iran has been very, very resolute about, which is that at the end of this war, unlike the war that took place in June of last year, at the end of this war, victory for Iran means survival of the regime and also reestablishing deterrence that they believe they had lost, so that there would be enough pain inflicted so that 6 months from now, 9 months from now, a year from now, this kind of attack won't happen again. So that is the framing, I think, going into this kind of a stalemate between the United States and Iran, and any kind of negotiation will be the need to reestablish deterrence will be Iran's bottom line, plus obviously the economic lifeline, some kind of economic lifeline, which the Pakistani move at least creates at least a modicum lifeline for the Islamic Republic while this process of stalemate between the United States and Iran continues.
1: Setera, does Iran think that it has time on its side in this? Because, of course, as long as this blockade goes on, Iran's economy is going to really suffer, and Iran's economy is already at rock bottom.
2: Well, the clock is working in the favor of Iran, and Iran understands that because even though this is an economic pressure on Iran, Iran has survived brutal sanctions, the like of which no other country has been subject to, and Iran has managed to bypass sanctions and establish workarounds to sell its oil or to sort of sustain the economy despite the maximum pressure campaign from Washington. So Iran has learned its ways to bypass sanctions and minimize the impact of the maximum pressure on its economy. On the other side, it is the United States and the Trump's regime that is under immense pressure. We are already seeing conflict within the Washington regime. And as you said, there is also the Congress approval. Not that Trump has any respect for law or congressional authorization, and Pete Hegseth is already making up excuses that they won't even need the congressional approval. But because of the elections ahead and because of the economic pressure inside the United States, that where people are not really used to maximum pressure, Trump seems to be under more pressure than Iran on making a decision as soon as possible. For now, what we're seeing is that Iran, besides the corridors with Pakistan, Iran has also worked on a railway with China previously, working through Central Asia, and Iran is not an island. The Strait of Hormuz is not Iran's only option. Of course, this is going to take time, and Iran has to work through it, but Iran can find other ways to sell its oil. As I said, Iran has bypassed sanctions and tried to establish workarounds in order to get some revenue. Plus, something around 40 to 50% of Iran's oil consumption is domestic, and the pressure coming from outside is something that Iran can over time sustain. But on the other side, on the other hand, we're seeing that the U.S. Army is under pressure, and it seems that they are already talking about how this is not going to be sustainable for the United States to maintain a long-term presence in the Persian Gulf and continue with their airstrikes or the war campaign on Iran.
1: Mosharrad, is there real problems here for Pakistan economically? Yes, pride on one side of holding those talks and having the high-level delegation there, but at the same time, people are suffering. So you've got to balance that national pride with growing discontent.
3: Well, that is, Pakistan is among several countries in the world which are suffering the consequences of this uncalled for US-Israeli aggression against Iran, which sparked off this global economic and energy crisis. So yes, we are suffering like the rest of the world, most of the world, and but we can take that. Frankly, because we have other options also vis-a-vis the region, vis-a-vis China and other Muslim countries. So that we can take. But I think that we are working very seriously that the time has come perhaps that Mr. Trump who should now lift the blockade. And I think once that is done, that is the core issue now, things would settle down. And I'm hearing some interesting proposals here also in Istanbul. I was meeting, there was this former Prime Minister of Turkey, Davutoglu. He was saying that perhaps there should be a consortium of some Muslim countries, which should be for the interim period, taking control of the Strait of Hormuz, so that the international waterways opened up for freedom of navigation. And there are others also talking about that. But those who started the war, they have to take the first step, and that is to lift the blockade. And I think that'll get the ball rolling towards some sort of peace.
1: Ross, we're, of course, dealing, a lot of this is relates to one man, which is President Donald Trump, at least on the US side of things. And so I'd like to ask you about the element of time there, because he's not a man known for his patience. Do you think he may lose patience in Pakistan and its role as a mediator, maybe lose patience in diplomacy altogether?
0: Well, I think he may, in fact, lose patience, and I think you've seen that to some degree. There was a diplomatic track that was open, and what the U.S. decided to do was, rather than try to create a pathway towards de-escalation, they've essentially chose escalation. Now, it's a form of passive kind of escalation, but the blockade is basically an act of war. So I think that he's losing patience, but I think he also is caught in what we call an escalation trap in a way, that if he escalates, it's very difficult for him to achieve his objectives. He may inflict more damage. He may be able to take some control and create some strategic depth, but he's not necessarily going to be able to get Iran to capitulate. And if he de-escalates, then he runs the risk of being in a worse spot than he was before the war, or the U.S. might be in a worse spot before the war, and unthinkable to Donald Trump would be getting some kind of a deal that is not significantly better than what Barack Obama had in 2015, what would be called the Joint Comprehensive Plan of Action. So I think he's kind of caught he may be losing patience, but he's kind of caught in an escalation trap here. And the Iranians, too, are kind of caught in a way, but I think for them it's clear, because they have clear political objectives, which is, as I mentioned earlier, which was survival of the regime and also recreating deterrence. So for them, escalating is in some ways more less risky than de-escalating. If they de-escalate, then in their minds, they have now capitulated and they will have shown weakness, and that will be construed as weakness on the part of the Trump administration, and it will work against them in the negotiating at the negotiating table. So for them, I think it's important that they be able to de-escalate But at the same time, the United States is de-escalating. And that's where I think the sweet spot is here, James, is that if both parties signal to each other that they want to de-escalate, the U.S. doesn't necessarily send all the ships home, but loosens up on the blockade. Simultaneously, the Iranians open the strait, and then they can move to the negotiating table with both parties having a certain amount of strength and bargaining leverage. But where we are today, that does not seem to be the mindset of this president at this point in time. And whether facts will intervene and whether facts will penetrate the strategic logic of this administration is something that remains to be seen in the coming days and weeks. But this moment, it's a very dangerous moment.
1: Well, Shahid, do you share that view? And are there worries from Pakistan about keeping Trump in particular engaged? How much time does this Islamabad process have?
3: I would say we're looking at weeks because I do not share this pessimism. I think that Trump is a realist. He's a man in a hurry. There's war weariness in Washington, D.C. He knows this has become an unwinning world war. He wants to get out of the Iran quagmire, and he wants to call it quits, and he wants a safe, face-saving exit, which we are trying to provide in one form or the other. So I don't think war is an option on either side, and certainly not Trump. And he's had enough of the war thing. And he was pushed into it anyway by Netanyahu, probably trapped by the Epstein files, I guess. So I think that some sort of face-saving would be found out. And I think it will be more or less weeks rather than months. And it will be Trump who will blink first.
1: Thank you very much, Ross Harrison, Mushahed Hussein Syed and Setere Siddiqui. For the very latest, as well as comprehensive analysis on the current situation, take a look at our website, aljazeera.com. For further discussion, you can visit our Facebook page. 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And you can also post your views on X. There we are, at AJInsideStory. For now, that's it from me, James Bayes, and the team here. Stand by. Al Jazeera's coverage continues in just a moment.

0: This whole peace process is a very clear indicator of the more multipolar, more Westless world that we live in.
1: There are lots of cases of breaking their promises even before the negotiations.
2: It is in the interest of the Israelis to continue the fight, whereas it is the interest of the United States to end the hostilities.
3: Iran has been decimated. They don't want to go back to one day before the bombing started.
4: President Trump doesn't like to bluff. He likes to be very direct with his negotiations.
5: He wants to say, well, I'm actually a deal maker, not a war maker, and my pressure tactic worked.
6: Stay with Al Jazeera for the latest developments.
7: How can there be such a fundamental discrepancy on such a core issue?
3: Each side will stick to the deal only as long as it benefits that side.
8: This war did start in the middle of negotiations.
9: They need to agree on principles.
3: President Trump wants this to end. That's going to be very hard.
10: The top 1% is benefiting. The question is, who might have had some insider information?
11: Upfront tackles the big issues on Al Jazeera.
12: Hard-hitting interviews.
13: Aren't you afraid that you might be one of the targets?
14: Anyone could become a target. We have seen that they have no hesitation about targeting any place.
12: Facing realities.
15: Does Qatar still trust Iran enough to mediate?
16: Let's say that this aggression brings a benefit for no one.
12: Thought-provoking answers.
17: How many have been displaced inside Iran?
18: I've heard 3 million. It could be more.
12: Hear their story on Talk to Al Jazeera.
6: In every story, truth is priority. Beyond the headlines, providing context, insight, and meaning. Seeking balance in every narrative we cover. Al Jazeera, from the front lines to the newsroom to you.
19: It starts like any other race, but this one is different. 12,000 runners are competing against more than 100 humanoid robots in a 21-kilometer half marathon in Beijing. It's a major step up from the inaugural race in 2025, when most robots stumbled and overheated. Only 6 of the 21 finished. The fastest took 2 hours and 40 minutes, twice as long as the winning human time.
20: For the companies behind them, this isn't just about speed, it's about data. Every step each robot takes generates information about how they handle obstacles, battery life, and unexpected conditions. That will all feed into the system and help train the next generation of human.